including Wes Montgomery, J.J. Johnson, James Spalding, and Freddie Hubbard. This week on Echoes of Indiana Avenue, we'll listen back to Hancock's recordings with the Jazz Masters of Indiana Avenue. We'll also hear excerpts from Hancock's conversation with Echoes of Indiana Avenue producer Kyle Long.

Born in Chicago on April 12, 1940, Herbie Hancock was a piano prodigy. He made his debut recording as a band leader in 1962 with the album Taken Off. That record featured Naptown's Freddie Hubbard on trumpet. Soon after that, Hancock joined the Miles Davis Band, where he helped redefine the sound of modern jazz. Hancock has excelled in hard bop, post-bop, jazz fusion, funk, electronic music, and hip-hop-influenced jazz. With a career spanning more than six decades, Hancock has consistently pushed jazz music in new directions. A 14-time Grammy Award winner, Hancock also received an Academy Award for his score to the film Round Midnight. Today, Herbie Hancock is recognized as one of the most influential and respected figures in jazz, celebrated for his groundbreaking artistry and his lifelong commitment to innovation. We'll start this week's show with a classic track Herbie Hancock recorded with Wes Montgomery. From the 1967 album California Dreaming, this is Wes Montgomery with Sundown.

0: That was Wes Montgomery with Sundown, featuring Herbie Hancock on piano. On this week's show, we're exploring Hancock's work with the Jazz Masters of Indiana Avenue. In 2018, Echoes of Indiana Avenue producer Kyle Long spoke with Herbie Hancock, and they discussed his work with Wes Montgomery. Let's hear an excerpt from their conversation.
1: And you're not associated often with Wes Montgomery, but you played piano on more of his records than anybody but Wynton Kelly. I believe you played on 5 of his records, starting with Going Out of My Head all the way up to the CTI records he made until the end of his life. Can you talk a little bit about your time with Wes and how you got involved in recording with him?
2: Wes was an amazing musician. I mean, he could play a melody with such heart. That always deeply touched all the listeners, and a certain kind of simplicity that just resonated with anybody. You know, it just cut through whatever complexity other musicians were playing. He could just do with a few notes. Wes, you know, invented this way of playing octaves, you know, the same note but a higher version and a low version, and to be able to play melodies with that, you know, it was his own technique that he invented. So he was not only a great player but also kind of an inventor of a new style of playing that was picked up by George Benson and many others. He could strike a groove that your life could depend on that groove and it would be right there. like a heartbeat, you know. So Wes was a great musician and a great person to work with. And he had this amazing, you know, self-taught talent.
1: Was your relationship with him musically limited strictly to the studio? Did you ever do any dates with him outside the studio?
2: Actually, no. But Wes didn't, like, hang out a lot with people back in those days. I mean, like going to clubs and listening to other groups. I didn't see him hanging out at night. Like that, he stayed. I think he would drive back to Indianapolis, you know, and that was really his home, rather than New York, where I lived at the time, you know, and many jazz musicians lived in New York, and he would drive to New York if he had to record there. At least that's what I was told.
1: Yeah,
2: you know, but I certainly didn't see him. I mean, I would hang out in clubs, but you never see Wes hanging out. I never saw him hanging out in the clubs.
1: You know, you played on 4 of the CTI records he made at the time, right. And maybe still those records are criticized by the jazz purists as being overly commercial. And what did you make of those albums and the music at the time?
2: Yeah, I don't think they're criticized by jazz critics anymore. Those are beautiful records. By the way, one reason I was on Wes's records, Cree Taylor, who was like the head of that label, and that was really his label, CTI. I mean, Cree Taylor, I guess, Incorporated or something. Anyway, and he was the record producer. Ron Carter and myself were kind of a go-to rhythm section for Cree Taylor, and I think that was probably the main reason I was asked to be on Wes's records and other records by other artists that recorded on CTI.
1: So it wasn't necessarily by Wes's request. You were just already had a working relationship
2: with Creed.
1: Yeah,
2: right.
1: Yeah. Did you feel like that was an important session to play on, or was it just another gig for you when you worked with Wes?
2: No, I was always excited to be able to work with Wes. I think he he did 5 records on CTI, and I was on 4. I know there was one for sure that I wasn't on. The first one he did on CTI, I wasn't on that one. Mm. But I was on the ones after that.
1: And I wanted to ask another question about...
2: By the way, Creed Taylor, I would imagine he would get permission from Wes. You know, maybe Wes didn't know me at first. But I think, you know, the first time I did one of his records, I think that I passed the test.
0: That was Herbie Hancock discussing his work with the legendary Naptown guitarist Wes Montgomery. Up next, we'll hear 2 tracks from Montgomery's 1968 album, Down Here on the Ground, featuring Herbie Hancock on keyboards. This is Wes Montgomery with Up and At It and Down Here on the Ground.

That was Wes Montgomery with Down Here on the Ground, featuring Herbie Hancock on piano. On this week's show, we're exploring Hancock's work with the Jazz Masters of Indiana Avenue. During the late 1960s, Hancock performed on three albums by the legendary Naptown jazz trombonist and composer J.J. Johnson. From the album Stonebone, this is J.J. Johnson and Kay Wending with Recollections, featuring Herbie Hancock on keyboards.

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1: 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Hi, I'm Adam Gross. Thanks for spending your Thursday night with me. Expect partly cloudy skies overnight tonight with temps dropping down to the mid-60s. We'll kick off the weekend tomorrow with sunny skies and a high in the lower 80s. A chance of rain rolls in late Friday afternoon, and as of now, looks like it'll stick around through Saturday.
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0: Welcome back. I'm your host, Rodney Stepp. The legendary keyboardist, composer, and bandleader Herbie Hancock will be performing in Indianapolis on August 5th at the Old National Center. On this week's show, we're marking the occasion by celebrating his work with the Jazz Masters of Indiana Avenue. Throughout his historic career, Hancock recorded and performed with iconic Naptown jazz musicians, including Freddie Hubbard. In fact, Hubbard was featured on Hancock's first album as a bandleader. Recorded in 1962, the album was titled Taken Off. That record included one of Hancock's signature compositions, Watermelon Man. We'll hear that track now

0: That was Herbie Hancock with Watermelon Man, featuring Freddie Hubbard on trumpet. Hancock and Hubbard were featured together on 16 albums. Echoes of Indiana Avenue producer Kyle Long recently spoke with Herbie Hancock, and they discussed his work with Freddie Hubbard. Let's hear an excerpt of their conversation.
1: Freddie played on your first album, and you played on many important releases in his career, records released by Blue Note and CTI. I think you played on at least 16 sessions that were released with Freddie over the years. Later on, you worked with him in VSOP. You must have had a pretty strong connection with him musically and personally to sustain that collaboration for so long.
2: Oh, yeah, yeah. Freddie was really great. You know, Freddie, he kind of wanted to be a piano player. And he played his trumpet. He told me this, that he tried to play a trumpet like a pianist would play a piano. If you listen closely to his records, it kind of sounds that way in many cases. He was kind of a troublemaker sometimes. He had an ego that kind of stood out a little too far sometimes, and it had a tendency to make him do things that were not really warranted. It was a time when he was like late, very late to gigs. He did that a lot. One time a couple of times he had to have a police escort from the airport to get him to the gig on time. But I hired him a lot, and we had great times together. The VSOP band that we had, Freddie was amazing player for that.
1: You mentioned that he kind of thought like a pianist as a musician. I wonder if he ever told you about his older brother, Erman Hubbard, who kind of influenced him quite a bit. Erman was a big fan of Bud Powell. He was 7 years older than Freddie, and kind of was his gateway to jazz music. And I actually recently got some tapes of Erman playing live in Indianapolis in the 80s, and it's really profound. The music he's playing out in clubs. Yeah, it was definitely part of his early musical training, I think. He also studied violin here in Naptown too, Freddie. So, yeah, it was definitely ingrained in him at an early age, the piano.
2: Wow, I never knew that. Wow, that's cool.
1: You mentioned VSOP, which was a group you assembled around 1976 as a continuation of that classic Miles Davis second great quintet that you were part of. I think when you assembled the group, Miles had kind of was in a period of retirement. But I wondered if you ever heard how he felt about you putting that group together and having Freddie in the trumpet chair. Did you ever get any feedback from that? Was that something that he had thoughts on?
2: No, I don't remember. No.
1: How different were they as musicians to perform with, Miles and Freddie?
2: Human beings are always different from each other. Freddie had his there's certain hang-ups that he had, and Miles had certain hang-ups that he had. And they weren't all always the same. Some were similar. I mean, that was a problem when Miles had a drug problem. Well, it happened twice. One was before I was in Miles's band, and he kicked that one, and then he got into like a big problem with cocaine, and he finally kicked that one. And Freddie had a problem with cocaine, and that was a kind of the second thing that became an issue with him and the band.

That was Herbie Hancock discussing his work with Freddie Hubbard. Up next, we'll hear more music featuring Hubbard and Hancock. We'll listen to a pair of tracks from Hubbard's classic 1963 album, Hub Tones. That record also featured the Naptown jazz legend, James Spalding, on sax and flute. This is Freddie Hubbard with You're My Everything and Prophet Jennings.

That was Freddie Hubbard with Prophet Jennings off his 1963 album, Hubtones. That track featured Herbie Hancock on piano. On this week's show, we've been exploring Hancock's work with the Jazz Masters of Indiana Avenue. Herbie Hancock will be performing in Indianapolis on August 5th at the Old National Center. And that's all the time we have for this week. You can meet me here on the Avenue again next week, same time, same place. 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Echoes of Indiana Avenue is written and produced by Kyle Long. 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

0: really affected me, that album. Like, it made me feel the feelings that I had when I was a kid that I hadn't had in a while. Like, jazz, not as an academic exercise of a display of virtuoso brilliance, which it is and has been, like, these very studied people playing this music that has evolved and great. But it made me feel this, the feeling of the street, the revolutionary aspect of the music, the spirit of it. Like, it made me want to, yes, I'm alive. I feel it. My body is tingling. My organs are dancing a jig, and that really affected me. And then just like this kind of whole jazz scene and meeting Kamasi and, Thundercat and seeing all these great musicians around LA play, really touching to me. And I just started thinking, like, I want to play my trumpet again. And it was just like, yeah, 3 or 4 years ago, I wanted to do it. And I had met on a number of occasions, Kamasi's father, Ricky,
1: Ricky, yeah.
0: who's a great musician in his own right and a great teacher and had taught Kamasi and Thundercat and, Terrace Martin and a lot of these guys from the LA jazz scene when they were younger. And I really wanted to get good. And I called Ricky and asked him if he would consider teaching me. And he said yes. And so just going to his house and sitting with him in his room and him passing down this knowledge to me and teaching me and humbling myself to this awesome music and being a student is so, gives me everything. Trying to learn something and get good at something that I'm not good at. I'm jump out of bed, down on my knees, I'm saying my prayers, I'm eating my breakfast, I'm kissing my family, and I'm going to work.
1: It's World Cafe, and we are talking with Flea, the bassist of the Red Hot Chili Peppers. His debut solo album is a jazz record called Honora. We've got more with Flea's path to his solo album, but up first, a bit of the song, A Plea.

0: World Cafe. That is a little bit of a plea. It's from Flea, his debut solo album called Honora. After the break, he talks about his vision for the album and the team of musicians he worked with, including Jeff Parker, Anna Butters, and D'Anthony Parks. That's in a minute when we get back to World Cafe.
1: We have more music and conversation on the way as World Cafe continues.

0: featuring Nick Cave. It's Wichita Lineman from Flea. It's off his debut solo album, Honora. Want to thank Flea for being my guest today. We're back in a minute with more World Cafe.
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Thanks again to Flea and contributing host Kaleo for that session you heard before the break there. We re-aired that as Flea gears up to play at the Newport Jazz Festival this weekend. This is World Cafe. I'm Raina Duris. Here's new music from the Womack Sisters.

0: Featuring Waxahachie on backing vocals there, Courtney Barnett, Sight Unseen from her latest album, Creature of Habit. Thank you again to Flea, contributing host Kaleo, and senior producer Kimberly Junod for their work on that session you heard at the top of the hour. Thank you as well at the end of this hour to our affiliates all across the country who bring this show to you. And thanks to the whole team here who make it happen. We produce it at WXPN at the University of Pennsylvania in Philadelphia. I'm Raina Duras. Thanks for listening to World Cafe from NPR.
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0: Nobody's perfect, and if you were perfect, well, it probably wouldn't be very interesting, would it? Coming up, you'll hear this new Queens of the Stone Age song all about embracing your imperfections. If you need me, that's Easy Street from Queens of the Stone Age. That's on deck, along with new music from Angela Autumn. All I need is a mountain stream. All I need is a mountain. Alabama Shakes.
5: I feel hope coming. I feel hope coming. I feel hope coming. I feel hope coming.
0: And Slapdragon.

All those tunes and more on the way. I'm Rena Duras, and this is World Cafe. Here's a fun fact for you. Emmylou Harris originally wanted to be an actor, but after taking classes, she realized that the real feeling she was looking for was the one she got when she was singing. That's when she felt like she was really, really in the zone. But maybe you can hear that love of acting in here. It might explain how she seems to inhabit her song so well. Emmylou Harris, Going Back to Harlan.

0: From their new album, I Must Be Dreaming, out in just under a month, Alabama Shakes with I Feel Hope Coming. 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
1: 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Hi, I'm Adam Gross. Thanks for spending your Thursday night with me. We've almost made it to the weekend, friends, and the National Weather Service is calling for a potentially wet weekend in Indiana. Expect the day to kick off with sunny skies tomorrow, then a chance of showers rolls in the late afternoon. As of now, it looks like those showers should stick around through Saturday.
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0: You're listening to World Cafe. I'm Marina Duras, and this is Live from the Archives. Yesterday, we learned the very sad news that singer and songwriter Glenn Hansard passed away at the age of 56 in a tragic accident in Dublin. Glenn was one half of the duo The Swell Season, along with his longtime collaborator, Marketa Erglova. They released their first album in 2006, and they won an Oscar together for Best Original Song for their song Falling Slowly that they wrote for the film Once, which they also co-starred in. Glenn also appeared on World Cafe several times in The Swell Season and in his other band, The Frames. To honor Glenn, today on Live from the Archives, you're going to hear two songs from two different times The Swell Season visited the cafe. First, here they are performing their Oscar-winning song, Falling Slowly.

0: 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LCD Sound System, All My Friends. 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

0: Chance to Bleed from Kurt Vile. And before that, one of his heroes, Neil Young, Out on the Weekend. And that's it for this edition of World Cafe. Thank you so much for letting me hang out with you and play you some music today. And thank you to our affiliate stations, the public radio stations around the country who make that possible. 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We produce it at WXPN at the University of Pennsylvania in Philadelphia. I'm Raina Duris. 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
1: 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I'm Leila Faldin.
0: I'm Michelle Martin.
12: And I'm A. Martinez. When a pair of musicians are called the future, maybe you'd expect more than just keys and drums. But that is what Grammy award-winning singer and rapper Anderson .Paak calls Domi and J.D. Beck, the future. They have a long list of famous fans and collaborators, from Herbie Hancock to Snoop Dogg. They've even shared the stage with Thundercat and Ariana Grande.
13: Somebody tell me how I'm supposed to feel.
12: 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Jaden shared the stage with Thundercat and Ariana Grande.
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10: Good morning, I'm Layla Faldin. Last month, we told you about a mission to save a NASA satellite that was losing momentum in orbit. 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The plan is to use Link's thrusters to slow the spin and stick to the mission. No word on if there's a plan to send up another spacecraft after it. 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
10: 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I'm Leila Fadel.
0: And I'm Michelle Martin. Good morning. Just weeks after one of the most successful World Cups ever, there's a major dispute involving soccer's governing body. FIFA proposed inviting private investments in a newly created division in the hopes of raising $20 billion. Among the investors is Thrive Eternal, launched by the brother of President Trump's son-in-law, Jared Kushner. A number of national soccer federations in Europe are threatening a boycott if the deal goes through. We're going to ask Roger Bennett what this is all about. He is the founder and CEO of the soccer-focused Men in Blazers Media Network. Roger, just when you thought you could take a break, here we are. Welcome back.
12: It's always lovely to hear your voice, well, even though the football world is on fire.
0: Well, thanks for that. So in a social media post late last night, FIFA said, quote, "Nobody is selling football," unquote, and that, quote, "our planned consultation process was disrupted by incorrect media reports." So first, what is your understanding of exactly what this plan from FIFA is?
12: Yeah, this one is a complicated one, people. And no one watches football for this. We love to watch Lionel Messi thrill. This is like watching, you know, loving hot dogs and just because you like to see how the sausage is made. But the football world is in a stage of civil war, Michelle. The Times of London was shown a 25-page sales deck from FIFA entitled FIFA Forward Enterprise Member Materials, which has plans devised by the FIFA president, Gianni Infantino. Many of your listeners will have seen him a lot during the World Cup, to pursue a spin-off of the organization's commercial business into a new company, JP Morgan. We're going to fundraise. We're going to sell off 20%, essentially, of FIFA to a round of investors. And yes, you nailed it. The head investor is Joshua Kushner, the brother of Jared Kushner, Donald Trump's son-in-law. This plan's come out of nowhere. It takes a lot to shock football bureaucrats. This has kind of done it. None of us become football fans to follow this. It's really, football makes you feel alive. This conversation makes you feel the opposite.
0: Okay, well, we'll try to get through it somehow. But so what reporting is it that FIFA's taking issue with?
12: They're saying this is, no one's selling this off. There's a plan. Don't worry. You know, the subsequent news broke that FIFA's offered any of their 211 nations who support the plan $40 million over the next 2 years for supporting it. The response has been fascinating, immediate, the equivalent of going nuclear. Takes a lot to unify Europe, Michelle. So congratulations to FIFA for doing that. Because the proposal sparked an immediate and massive backlash
0: across
12: the football world.
0: Yeah, why is that?
12: Well, number one, there's always a power struggle within football. This is not a battle between good and evil. UEFA, though, the European football governing body, it's a group of 55 nations that include the biggest in the game, France, Germany, England, World Cup winners, Spain. You know, they had 6 of the 8 quarterfinalists at the World Cup a couple of weeks ago. They had the most commercial muscle. They met and threatened to boycott all future FIFA events until this plan is revoked. The darkness is, Michelle, the Women's World Cup is just 330 days away. And that's what's being ultimately the first line of attack.
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0: 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Our theme music is inspired by BJ Lederman. I'm Leila Fadel.
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2: This Across Indiana segment brings us to Purdue Bee Lab, where the beekeepers of Indiana are learning to create queen bees so they can keep their own colonies buzzing.
3: Yeah, I'm Chris McGivin, the senior apiculture specialist here at Purdue University. We have a queen rearing class that we've been conducting for about 21 years, and the students are basically learning how to do the grafting process. So this is where they will take a larvae, a young bee, and they'll transfer it into these artificial cups.
2: An essential skill for any beekeeper seeking sustainability.
4: I'm here today to learn a little bit about grafting, looking for better bees, mite-resistant bees, so I can continue the genetics that I have in my yard currently and increase the number of colonies that I have.
2: Want to see how it's done? Watch the full story at wfyi.org/acrossindiana.
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7: Good morning, I'm Michelle Martin. The State Department was giving a presentation at a global AIDS conference. One slide featured a map of Africa highlighting countries that get U.S. funding. All six countries were mislabeled. Nigeria had somehow found itself in the Sahara Desert and had gotten much bigger. The Ivory Coast was no longer on the coast. The department apologized and said someone changed the slide right before the talk. Reuters found an AI watermark on the map. It turns out some things still require human intelligence. It's Morning Edition.
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0: It's Morning Edition from NPR News. I'm Leila Fadel.
7: And I'm Michelle Martin. Good morning. One of the biggest names in pop music is boycotting the Grammys. K-pop supergroup BTS says they will not allow their music to be considered for 2027. It's a protest against new Grammy categories, including an award for Best Asian Pop Music Performance. Ben Cesario covers the music industry for the New York Times, and he's on the line with us to help us dig into this. Good morning, Ben.
9: Good morning.
7: So what is BTS saying?
9: The other day, all seven members of the group announced on their social media feeds that they would not be submitting music for their latest album for the Grammys. And they said, "We hope that music can be heard and loved for what it is, rather than being divided into region or language." And that was taken as a very sharp protest against this new Grammy category that they announced just a month ago, Best Asian Pop Music Performance.
7: So what did the Recording Academy say, or what was their argument when they announced these new awards, and have they specifically responded to BTS?
9: When they announced the award, they said it would cover a bunch of different kinds of music in Asia. K-pop, of course, the big one, but also J-pop in Japan and C-pop in China. And they said this would kind of cover the whole territory. It's something that's been debated within the Grammy organization for a long time about how to recognize this, you know, explosive popularity of K-pop, which has been growing, you know, for more than a decade. But immediately this award was criticized by fans who felt that it would sort of marginalize the genre, that paradoxically, by recognizing it and creating the award, it might wind up sticking all of the artists into that category and ignoring them when it came to the big awards like Album of the Year.
7: Is that true, though? I mean, does that happen? If you're in one of these categories, you don't get considered for the big awards like Album of the Year?
9: It's not actually true. I mean, if you submit a music for a particular genre category, and the Grammys have dozens of them, they have rap and country and classical and jazz, you can still be eligible for the big awards, the ones that are on television. But it is often the case, since the voting of the Grammys is very political and it involves thousands of members of the Recording Academy, that sometimes artists don't make it to the very top awards, but they get recognized in some of the lesser categories.
7: Well, you know, we've kind of heard this before. I mean, there's this question about specific categories. There's even an entire Latin Grammys. So does this feel different?
9: I think it does. I mean, it's reminiscent of the Latin Grammys a little bit, but in that case, they created an entire separate organization, an entire separate show about 25 years ago to recognize how popular Latin music had become. Even so, there's always been complaints that the Grammys were not recognizing Latin music as much as they should by creating the separate category. And I think that's what they've run into with BTS and K-pop now.
7: So before I let you go, just 15 seconds here, how much leverage does a mega group like BTS have? Do you think this protest is going to work?
9: I think they have a lot of leverage. I think that they can... I think that they can force the Grammys to try to address it somehow, but it puts the Grammys in a tight spot.
7: Okay, that's Ben Cesario. He covers the music industry for the New York Times. Thank you. And this is Morning Edition from NPR News. I'm Michelle Martin.
0: And I'm Leila Fadel.
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1: After Dr. Anthony Fauci's contentious Senate hearing, experts worry trust in public health in the U.S. may erode further.
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1: I'm Sasha Pfeiffer. 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
1: 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You're listening to All Things Considered with the biggest stories of the day. I'm Jacob Keebler at 12 minutes before the top of the hour. Dr. Anthony Fauci appeared at a contentious Senate hearing this week, and public health experts say the way he's been treated undermines their work.
2: The field of public health has been devalued significantly by leadership, and it will make it so that the public doesn't trust public health professionals.
1: Moving past a so-called moment of mistrust, coming up after the top of the hour headline news. At 6 o'clock, Indiana Week in Review takes over a local political news talk program. Stay with us.
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6: And I'm Sasha Pfeiffer. It seems like just about every country these days is obsessed with manufacturing. In wealthy countries, it's supposed to create better jobs. For developing countries, it's supposed to be a path up the economic ladder. Jeff Guo from our Planet Money podcast followed that thought to a manufacturing powerhouse in a very unlikely place.
7: You know the legend of El Dorado, the hidden city of gold in South America? Well, recently, Planet Money producer Luis Gallo and I went to visit a kind of modern-day El Dorado in the middle of the Amazon rainforest. To catch a glimpse of it, we walked along a dark jungle path up to an observation tower. At the top, we could see the rainforest stretching all the way to the horizon in nearly every direction. Except...
8: I hear it. I hear buses.
7: Yeah. Just to the south...
8: Through those trees.
7: There was this bright line running through the jungle.
9: So on one side, we have the vast Amazon forest.
8: And then on the other side, it's a bustling metropolis.
7: We were looking at the city of Manaus in Brazil. Manaus is a manufacturing juggernaut, filled with giant factories from the likes of LG and Samsung and BMW and Honda. Nearly every TV that is sold in Brazil, every microwave, every motorcycle, is built right here in the middle of the jungle, thousands of miles from where most Brazilians live, where for several months of the year, the highways are practically impassable. All this is the result of a decades-long experiment to kickstart economic development. This area is called the Manaus Free Zone. We met with the government official in charge of the project, Bosco Saraiva.
10: O que aconteceu? A partir dali, do início dos anos 70, foram milhares e milhares de oportunidades.
7: Saraiva told us, since the 1970s, this experiment has brought hundreds of thousands of manufacturing jobs to one of the poorest regions of Brazil. So in that sense, at least, Manaus looks like a huge economic success. But all these factories, they're here for basically one reason, the tax breaks. Every year, the Brazilian government spends about $6 billion subsidizing factories here in the free zone. Without those subsidies...
10: Nós perderíamos automaticamente o polo, porque seria economicamente inviável.
7: Saraiva says all this manufacturing wouldn't be economically viable. It's pretty expensive to make things in the middle of the rainforest. And everybody knows this. Dennis Menev is the CEO of Bemol, which is the largest department store chain in northern Brazil. He says, yeah, suppliers can get the same stuff made in China for way, way less.
11: It, of course, depends on the product, but I would say generally we're talking about half. No, yeah. Half?
12: Half, yeah.
11: Is that typical?
12: Well, that's normal, yeah.
7: Manev used to serve as the Secretary of Economic Development for this region. He told us the dream has always been that one day these factories might not need so many subsidies, that they'd figure out a way to be economically competitive. Right now, the U.S. government has similar hopes. It's paying countries billions of dollars to build new microchip factories in America. But one lesson from Manaus is that getting the factories to come, that's the relatively simple part. Figuring out how those factories might one day stand on their own without subsidies, that can take years, even decades, of messy experimentation. Jeff Guo, NPR News.
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14: Songwriters beware. 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Danish musicologist Carl E. Martin calls it the Gen Alpha melody.
15: What constitutes the Gen Alpha melody is therefore that these four notes are the pillars of the melody. Which means all other tones revolve around these because they're landing on strong beats or the melodic phrase ends on them.
6: Martin first noticed the pattern while listening to pop songs from around the world. Then he started collecting examples for a YouTube video. Once he plays them back to back, it's hard not to hear. Nobody.

0: Josh Groban has sold millions of records and has performed for presidents and dignitaries. But one of the most important moments in his career was recording a song with his dad on his new album, Cinematic. Josh shares that story, talks about making an album of some of his favorite movie songs, and about dabbling in comedy. That's on the next World Cafe.
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2: It's All Things Considered from NPR News. I'm Sasha Pfeiffer.
3: And I'm Juana Summers. The Trump administration wants another $10 million to pay for recent Freedom 250 events, including July 4th fireworks, but some members of Congress object.
4: I knew that they had made the request, and we've got to start saying no to these corrupt slush funds, and this is one of them.
2: First News.
5: Live from NPR News in Culver City, California, I'm Dwayne Brown. The Colorado River is facing dire drought conditions, and a federal plan released today seeks to curb water usage across several of the states it supplies, including California, Arizona, and Nevada. The Colorado provides water to tens of millions of people, and those three states could face dramatic cuts in their water use over the next year.

0: cities and industries.
1: Moroccan security officials confronted crowds of migrants today trying to cross the border into the Spanish territory of Ceuta. This comes after a sharp influx of migrant crossing attempts this week. Michael Colloqui reports at least 57 people have died while trying to make the crossing.
2: Moroccan police used tear gas to push back migrants trying to make their way into Ceuta, one of two autonomous Spanish cities in northern Morocco. Several vehicles were set on fire during earlier clashes between the migrants and security personnel. Those who died include some who drowned or were killed in a stampede to cross a breakwater barrier near a border checkpoint. Meanwhile, Spanish authorities said they had stopped the rush of migrants making their way across the border, saying that most of the more than 50,000 people who had made the crossing by land and sea were heading back voluntarily.
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3: With your Indiana State and local news, I'm Samantha Horton. Indiana is expanding access to GLP-1s, the diabetes and weight loss medications, to members of the state's Medicaid program. The expansion is a part of a federal pilot to allow more Medicaid enrollees to access weight loss medication. Elizabeth Williams is with KFF, a health policy and research organization. She says many states have not offered GLP-1s to Medicaid enrollees because of the cost and a number of people who would likely qualify for them.
4: So there's just a large potential for utilization as well as the drugs being costly.
3: It will cost the state roughly $85 per patient per month to cover GLP-1s. A mass deportation rally billed as the first in the country will take place in Fishers Saturday. The event will be headlined with former U.S. Border Patrol Commander Greg Bovino. State officials Attorney General Todd Rokita and Lieutenant Governor Micah Beckwith will make video appearances. The rally comes as the Trump administration continues to push for increased immigration enforcement, but some feel it's not going far enough. Safe Heritage Indiana co-founder Daniel Pointer organized the rally. He believes all immigration should be indefinitely stopped. Pointer hopes the event kicks off more pro-deportation rallies across the country.
5: We're giving people an opportunity to be the first and to get on stage and to direct history and not just be a participant, a tail on the dog, but to actually direct the future of Indiana. That's very meaningful to me, that people have a sense of agency and they're not just beaten down.
3: A protest against the rally is also set for Saturday in Fishers. Karen Bird is with Indivisible Central Indiana that is organizing the Hoosier Hospitality March. Bird says the march is a part of more planned events in August and throughout the year. And the Indiana Senate's top Republican leader, Roderick Bray, will step down from his role in November. The move comes after a failed push to redraw Indiana's congressional districts to favor Republicans last year. President Trump waged a pressure campaign against Bray after he voted against it. The Martinsville State Senator's term ends in 2028. I'm Samantha Horton.
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8: 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I'm Juana Summers.
9: And I'm Sasha Pfeiffer. In all the coverage this week of the wildfires happening across Western Europe, one line stood out to me. A European climate scientist said, all this heat, all these fires are likely going to get worse in the future, to the point that we will be, quote, passing the limits of adaptation. I wondered what that looks like. What happens when climate change becomes so disruptive that humans cannot adapt fast enough? So we called that scientist to ask. Johann Rockström is director of the Potsdam Institute for Climate Impact Research in Germany, and he noted that 200-some years since the Industrial Revolution, the Earth has remained fairly resilient, but that is changing.
10: 90% of the heat caused by our fossil fuel burning is not in the atmosphere causing the temperature rise, which has led us to the climate crisis we see today, it's in the ocean.

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2: Reaching toward the top of the hour, this is WBAA News. I'm Jacob Keebler. Clouds move into the region this afternoon, producing rain in some parts of the listening area. We'll see rain this weekend as well. Cooler temperatures, however, will be in the mid-70s on Saturday and Sunday. Things could clear up a bit by Monday. Stay with us.
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5: The impact of the loss of temporary protective status in Indiana, a call to subpoena voters will not move forward, and a mass deportation rally comes to Fishers. 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
5: About 7,000 Haitians in Indiana lost their ability to legally work and live in the U.S. this week. Samantha Horton reports, immigrant advocates say the change will negatively impact the state's workforce and economy.
7: Haitians contribute about $30 million annually in state and local taxes, according to advocacy group FWD. That economic impact is expected to drop as thousands lose their temporary protection status, or TPS. A ruling by the U.S. Supreme Court in June allowed the Trump administration to terminate TPS for Haitians and Syrians. Immigrant Welcome Center CEO Gurinder Kaur says Haitians work in agriculture, healthcare, and hospitality.
8: The deliveries, the comforts that we are used to, the care that is being provided as various professional affiliations and the work that they do is going to be impacted.
7: Kaur says the effects on the workforce will be clearer in the coming months.
5: Will Indiana feel the impact of the loss of immigrant workers? It's the first question for our Indiana Week in Review panel. Democrat, Ann Delaney. Republican, Mike O'Brien. John Schwantes, host of Indiana Lawmakers. And Nikki Kelly, editor-in-chief at Indiana Capital Chronicle. I'm Jill Sheridan, managing editor at WFYI. So, Ann, what type of impact do you think this move is going to have in Indiana?
9: Oh, it's going to have an impact. I mean, these are not illegal immigrants. I mean, these are people who are here legally, working, paying taxes, doing jobs that many Americans don't want to do. And it's certainly going to have an impact on the economy. And from a humanitarian perspective, it's even worse. We took them under these circumstances because they were living in hell holes. And they're going back to hell holes if they survive. And it is just so reprehensible. I mean, the Christian nationalist Republicans say they're Christian. They love each other, but they hate anybody else who looks different. And these people look different. They worship, in some cases, different gods, speak different languages, and have a different skin color. And so they want them out of the country. These are contributing citizens who are paying taxes and doing jobs and helping people. Okay, I mean, there are a lot of them in the healthcare industry, which is always understaffed, and people are going to be at a loss for what to do to protect their loved ones in this circumstance. But the Christian Nationalist Republicans don't seem to give a darn, so let them go, even though they're not illegal immigrants.
5: The logistics of this, Mike, might be difficult and very confusing to people, you know, in Indiana that now find themselves in a situation where they don't know what to do. So what type of advice should we give?
10: This is a symptom of a much bigger problem. That is, we do not have an immigration plan in this country that looks like anybody designed it on purpose. We have these fits and starts of targeting a population, getting the courts to get on board and try to deport them. But there's no thoughtfulness to that. It's just whatever you can get away with. And so ultimately, and we haven't even tried to have an immigration policy in this country that is short of lock down the border and deport all the illegals since in 21 years, since George W. Bush had one. And Republicans were on board with that, and then we lost in 2008 and took the hard line on illegals without ever recognizing there's a practical problem with that. And the kind of government you'd have to build, the size of the government that you would have to build in order to accomplish that goal is entirely anti-conservative. It's so invasive and intrusive into private life with no real consideration of what the real world impact is going to be. And so in this situation, and I actually on this temporary status, the problem with that is that these aren't asylum seekers. They don't have green cards. They're on a path to citizenship. They're in this limbo. Mm-hmm. And now the rug's kind of gotten pulled out from under them. But it was never a program that was designed to allow you to be here permanently. And so that, from a policy standpoint, I don't actually look at that immigration status and go, no, that's right. I mean, they actually did make the right call. But these people needed to be reclassified or have some pathway to another, to a green card or asylum. They're contributing, they're paying taxes, they're contributing to the economy. They're members of the community, and so there's going to be a real human. You're right. There's going to be a real human impact to that, but it's a failing, like all the way around on the system itself.
5: The system is broken, but you know you did some reporting out of Logansport, which has a very high number of Haitian immigrants. Some of them have successfully become citizens and been able to navigate the system, but others are going to find themselves in a very difficult situation, and a community like that could be at real risk.
11: Yeah, I mean, you know, they've started their own businesses. They work in a lot of the manufacturing facilities. Some of them have applied for asylum, but they're kind of stuck in this holding pattern because they weren't sure what was happening with TPS. So, you know, they can try the asylum route, but that's years more of waiting. And so, yeah, I mean, I know that it's a very controversial thing, but in the meantime, businesses and even the Indiana Chamber of Commerce told us, you know, they're very concerned. They're watching how this is going to work out because there are communities in which this is the only reason they have places, these jobs filled. And so someone will have to do those jobs.
5: You know, also Syrians were on this list, and Indiana has a history with Syrian refugees as well. Not nearly as many people from Syria here in the state. But again, the message that this sends.
12: Well, I think we're conflating a lot of things under the broad heading immigration, the I word. And everyone has touched on it thus far during this discussion. These people are not illegals. It's often, I agree with what you're saying, but you use the term illegals three times in your conversation. I was taking mental note, which is for a lot of people, but these are not illegals, right? As Ann pointed out, they came here legally, and to this point, they've been here in some cases 16 years. Yeah. Legally. And I like to think, you know, after 16 years, you tend to put down roots. The other thing, so that's a one distinction. I mean, we sort of lump everybody together when, in fact, the policy of this White House was to talk about criminals, you know, convicted criminals who are here illegally. And then all of a sudden that was broadened. Now it's essentially broadened again for the sake of this shorthand for the discussion. It is tough on, and it runs the risk, it seems to me, of creating not necessarily division, but some disagreement within even the Republican Party. You see, Indiana certainly has a lot of, you mentioned Logansport has a large population. Ohio probably has the largest concentration in the country. Mm. including right around Springfield, which is where the cats were all. I don't know if the cat population has recovered to this date yet, but that was identified by Donald Trump and J.D. Vance as sort of this cauldron of crazy behavior and conduct. Never mind that local officials say this is the best thing that ever happened to us. Never mind that Mike DeWine, who is as a Republican, as you know, U.S. Senator, now governor, he's run for multiple offices, always as a Republican. He says, this is crazy. This policy that the White House has makes no sense. It's going to hurt us economically. It is going to hurt the healthcare industry. It is going to hurt logistics. A lot of these, in a disproportionate fashion, I mean, there are a lot of people, sectors of the economy that immigrants are in, but those tend to be, in fact, in meatpacking. These are many, in many cases, reasons why you have these concentrations in Logansport, in Springfield, Ohio. So it's not monolithic, the Republican stance on this. And I think, well, we've seen that from our Republican representative here today.
10: I'll put you in the
12: Mike DeWine camp. People who say let's not just take let's not just be
9: a very small camp.
5: The Indiana Recount Commission shot down an effort to subpoena voters and question them about crossing over during the Republican primary in May. As Ben Thorpe reports, a candidate backed by President Donald Trump has argued that Democratic voters illegally pulled Republican ballots in order to keep her from winning.
13: The race in Senate District 23 has come down to just three votes, with incumbent Spencer Deary narrowly beating out Trump-backed Paula Copenhaver. Copenhaver's campaign has disputed hundreds of ballots and called for some voters to be subpoenaed, pointing to social media posts indicating they normally voted for Democrats. Secretary of State Diego Morales led the vote against subpoenaing voters.
14: Hey, this is the right thing to do, you know, to make sure that we reject the motion to subpoena any voters.
13: Morales called for the state to close its primaries to resolve the issue. The commission will review the disputed ballots and make a final determination in August.
5: So, Mike, did the commission make the right call here?
10: I think they did. Yeah. Look, I mean, we attest our party at the primary. That's our system. And we've never gone back. And there have been high-profile examples of, like, open campaigns to try to talk voters into crossing over.
9: None of which have ever worked.
10: Never works. In 2008 was the biggest example when Rush Limbaugh ran a campaign for Republican voters to cross over in the Democratic primary because it came down to Indiana for president because this country was never going to elect Barack Obama. Right? So that's the highest profile example of the plan not working.
9: Exactly.
10: But we've never been that punitive in these laws. I think there's been a presumption that voters have the right to, one, to privacy, and two, to change their mind, you know, and I don't vote all Republican in Republican general elections. I don't vote Democrat, but sometimes I undervote for people that I know personally and don't want to support. But no, I think the commission got it right. And I think that would have set a terrible precedent. And it would have put another chilling effect on voting, too. If people thought you were going to get
9: subpoenaed.
10: I pulled a Democrat ballot last time. I want to pull a Republican one this time for any reason. Maybe I support that candidate more. Maybe I want to participate in the race for governor. And so I've changed my mind, and now in the back of my head, I'm like, well, I'm going to get hauled in front of a judge to explain myself, or my private vote is going to now become public on what I did. And we just can't go down that road. But I will say, Ted Nolte, the attorney on that side of it, that it was the best argument he had. I mean, there's really very few options to go back into a recount and start. And there should be very few opportunities to go kill ballots that have already been cast.
5: Yeah. You know, and this all ending, though, and Diego saying that closed primaries is the way that the state should move forward.
9: There's a mechanism now. If somebody wants to challenge when you ask for a Republican vote at the primary level, there's a mechanism for challenging it now. So it's already there. It didn't happen in this case. And the idea that you could subpoena people to come in and say how you intend to vote in the fall is absolutely unconstitutional. So it's clearly the right decision. It's the only decision. Chilling effect. Oh, my. You know, the other thing is she's taken a page out of Trump's book, okay? She lost, okay? More people voted in favor of her opponent than her, okay? That's the way it is. But that can't be. There has to be some nefarious plot out there somewhere that undermined her because obviously she was anointed. to that position, and she didn't get it. Can you imagine? The voter said no. And that's what she should recognize.
5: It is remarkable. Three votes, and there still will be a counting of the votes.
9: In McCluskey's race was, what, 10?
5: 10
9: so
5: votes.
9: Many years ago, and it went on for months.
5: Every
9: so,
5: vote counts.
12: They called it the Bloody Eighth.
9: They called it the Bloody Eighth. They did for years.
12: It's incredibly close. And so you do, I mean, I'm not surprised that somebody who is on the losing end of an election wants to exhaust every run down every possible avenue of every recourse. But Ann's point is a good one. She lost, and I agree with everybody here. Going and having a subpoena to depose or bring Hall voters in front of a judge to offer their testimony about why they saw fit to change parties. People do change their minds.
5: Yeah.
12: I think that's a sign of wisdom, is whether you're changing, you know, on a given issue or party affiliation or candidate. We look at Donald Trump, who, if I'm not mistaken, has voted in more Democratic primaries in his lifetime before he was elected to 2016 than he was. Lindsey Graham, may he rest in peace, became one of the biggest backers, certainly of the president and the U.S. Senate. But go back to 2016, he was the leading voice of the Never Trump, talked about what J.D. Vance was, for that matter, too.
9: Yeah.
12: So people, you don't have to look very far to find evidence that people change their opinions about individual candidates, about party platforms, and about the issues.
9: And
12: that
9: that's between them
12: address.
9: And their own conscience.
12: I would agree.
9: Not a question for
12: we
9: a
12: do have
9: panel to discuss.
12: Secret ballots for a reason.
5: And this is all fallout from the redistricting action that took place late last year. I mean, it is incredible to think about everything that's happened. Some news today as well, Senate President Pro Tem.
11: Before I get to that, I just do want to remind people the recount's not over.
5: Yes.
11: They're still challenging about 300.
5: They just will
11: ballots.
5: Not
11: so we'll have to see how that goes. And there were two that were counted kind of late, one in Tippecanoe and one in Park. So we don't know for sure how is. But yeah, the big news is that Senate President Pro Tem Rod Bray came out today and said he will not seek that leadership post again. He specifically said, look, I don't want to put people in harm's way. Mm-hmm. Like that now they're being told we're going to retaliate against you if you support him in a leadership vote. Mm-hmm. He doesn't want to put his colleagues in that position, and so that's why he said he's not going to seek the leadership role.
5: And a call from the White House.
9: Christian nationalists control the Republican Party in Indiana. Period.
5: I mean, Trump had some strong words.
10: I think that's more to Bray's legacy, and this is a multi-generational elected official, his father, his grandfather. Mm-hmm. He's an institutionalist, first of all. He very much respects the institution and protecting that, and that's what I feel is certainly one of the pillars of what he was doing when he opposed redistricting last year. So it's kind of the last act of who Rod Bray is as a person.
9: Well,
10: a good citizen, an ethical leader, and made the right call to protect the Congress.
9: And somebody who, as you say, cares about the institution. And that's not what's going to happen from here on out. And that's why I say the Christian nationalists and the ideologues are going to control it all. And it's to his credit, I think, that he stepped down. It's to the shame of the Republican Party that he had to do that.
5: And we'll probably see, with closed primaries, the Republican Party has said, be a major topic as we're moving into the next session.
12: I'll echo those that say, I hate to see Rod Bray go. His family, I can't think of many Indiana families that have the sterling record of public service that he and father and grandfather did at both the state level and the federal level, and in the case of his grandfather. So it's sad from that standpoint. I mean, I understand.
5: He'll still be in the Senate.
12: He'll still be in the Senate,
9: him too.
12: I understand the notion of wanting to do not put people in harm's way, but it does create a bit of even if the intentions are good, it sort of takes people who are institutionalists to the sidelines, self-imposed trip to the sidelines, and creates that vacuum into which others could.
10: That's right, and that's what has happened in both parties. Right? Mm-hmm. As they've acted more extreme, more people in that kind of middle 40 are like, get me out of here. I don't want to deal with these people. And but you see that has started in a big way, certainly in D.C. But now in Indiana, it's we were kind of a late adopter to that, infiltrating the institutions and affecting how they behave.
9: Well, and but
5: we're seeing that divide
9: carried ridiculously far. When you have Governor Braun and Attorney General Rokita saying that they can declare laws unconstitutional, I mean, they don't even have respect for the law, never mind for the institution. It's ridiculous.
5: It is quite a divide. And now it is time for viewer feedback. Every week we pose an unscientific online poll question. This week's question, should Indiana move to close primaries in our elections? Vote yes or no. The last question posed to viewers, should the state pull more people off the child care voucher wait list? 52% saying yes and 48% saying no. If you would like to take part in the poll, go to WFYI.org/IWIR and look for the poll. A rally billed as the nation's first mass deportation rally is set for Fishers, Indiana this Saturday. Organizers say it's sold out and it's drawing a counter-protest. Eric Weddle has more.
15: The group Save Heritage Indiana is hosting the event. It's headlined by former U.S. Border Patrol Commander Greg Bovino, who oversaw President Trump's mass deportation campaign before retiring in March. Bovino calls the rally an important first step.
16: There's a lot of opposition to that rally. It's the first mass deportation rally ever held in the United States. And hopefully, hopefully everything goes off good there. But that is perhaps, everything starts with a spark.
15: Indiana's Republican Party supports the Trump administration's crackdown on illegal immigration. This year, lawmakers passed a law requiring schools, local governments, police, and sheriff's offices to comply with federal immigration enforcement. Hamilton County Democratic Party Chair Josh Lowry rejects that support. He describes the event as a, quote, modern-day Klan rally. The rally's exact location has not been made public.
5: So, Nikki, why do you think Fishers, Indiana was picked for this first of its kind rally?
11: I don't think it's clear. The group is, I think they said, we have a lot of people up in, north of the donut counties. But I don't think we really know. We don't know anything about it. And I'm not sure. I mean, they say it's the first mass deportation rally, but it's not public. So I don't even know what to call it. They won't even give us an idea on attendance. Yesterday, we were told they are giving exclusive rights for two media outlets to cover it, but they wouldn't tell us who. So it's just, I don't know, I guess we'll wait on Saturday and see what happens.
5: A lot of secrecy involved around this event, but not so much secret. The counter protest that's going to be going on in Fishers.
12: Holland Park starts, and they
5: A lot of people.
12: The municipal
5: sounds
12: building.
5: Like.
12: I think that'll. My guess is will be better attended, and at least we do know where it starts, where it ends, the times,
9: and
12: you can go and see it. To follow up on what Nikki was saying, I haven't looked at a dictionary. Meaning of rally, but it kind of suggests that you're having some public event that is designed to gin up your supporters or encourage people to come to your side. But when people can't see you trying to preach your message, and they say it's sold out, but there's a conference room down the hall from near the studio that has, 8 or 10 seats in it? I could sell with my singing. Well, maybe I can't sell out. Okay. My point being, I'm not saying it's a 10-seat conference room. Maybe it's 20 seats. But I'm not putting a lot of stock in a sellout.
5: Right, or that will have much of an impact. Although we do have Republican leaders who will be at the event and others who will be giving video messages. The governor has said that he would not be attending or involved with this event. What does that speak to, though?
10: Almost all of them are saying no. It's even producing a video, including Jim Banks, who's no shrinking violet on immigration policy. Right? So, that tells you something about this group. To the extent you know anything, I'll be interested to just see what the attendance, the message. My guess is it's going to be quite extreme. But I think it is telling that our mainstream elected officials are get me out of here, even the conservative one.
9: Well, yeah. Because it strikes people that it's really analogous to the Ku Klux Klan. It really is. You don't any longer say you're anti-black or you're anti-Jewish people, or you're anti-Muslim. No. You're anti-immigrant, and you get all of those together. Love to Lieutenant Governor Beckwith means anybody that looks, thinks, and acts like him, he loves. Anybody who's different, he hates, and he's okay with that. He's okay with hate as a part of his, quote, Christian values. It's frightening, and I feel sorry for Fishers. I don't want them to be remembered the way Marion, Indiana was remembered for the last lynching. But there's some risk associated with having it there. So I hope the counter protest dwarfs the protest or the, quote, rally that's sold out.
5: We'll be watching. Yes. Two candidates running as Democrats for the same seat, the Indianapolis Public School Board, are facing opposition as they challengers to their eligibility. Caroline Beck reports questions have arisen following a law that allows partisan school board elections.
17: A 2025 law allows school board candidates to affiliate with political parties. Now, candidates Lindsay Cornett and Chris Boltman are both facing challenges because they filed to run as Democrats for the IPS District 4 seat. But the Marion County Election Board has run into some confusion. The challenges appear to be based on contradictory language found in a new state law and state election administration rules. Marion County Clerk Kate Sweeney Bell noted her frustration with the new law during a Monday morning meeting.
18: Thank you, General Assembly, because this seems clear as mud.
17: The County Election Board's next meeting to consider the challenges has not yet been set.
5: So, John, are other Indiana school districts going to run into this problem?
12: Oh, it's inevitable, I think, is the shakedown cruise, if you will, of this new law. These things are going to arise. Because of the, and what constitutes affiliation? You know, is it the last two primaries you voted in, or the two that were held, or the two that you voted in? I mean, that comes down to that distinction. And can a chair bless you and circumvent that process?
10: Well, line that standard up to the argument in front of the recount commission.
5: Right.
12: Well,
5: there. Right?
12: Well, there also. You only have to be under state statute 18 to run for school. But yeah, on election day you have to be 18. And I went and looked, and recently, just the last cycle, we had someone from Salem who was just turned 20. Under, if you want to say that person were running as a party affiliation, he, and I believe it was he, could not have done so because unless you got the blessing of the county party chair, because you haven't had a record.
10: What's the problem in every office?
12: But you can't right. I mean, if you don't have a track,
11: it's
12: really.
11: The primary rule.
10: It's the primary. Yeah,
12: that's the primary. Yeah.
5: Is that the problem with the rule here?
9: The law is poorly drafted. I mean, never mind the issue of whether we should have partisan elections. The law is very poorly drafted. You can just simply say, I'm a Democrat. Okay, and in Hamilton County, everyone's going to say they're, well, maybe not after the next election, but right now they're going to say they're Republicans, and in Marion they're going to say they're Democrats. It's ridiculous.
5: Well, that's Indiana Week in Review for this week. Our panel has been Democrat, Ann Delaney. Republican, Mike O'Brien. John Schwantes, host of Indiana Lawmakers, and Nikki Kelly, editor-in-chief at Indiana Capital Chronicle. 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
2: 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Well, kind of. GDP numbers came out, and in the middle of all this, the consumer sentiment went up. 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
10: In Portland, Oregon, I'm Rima Mahreis in for Kai Rizdal. It is Friday, the 31st of July. Good to have you along, everyone. It has been quite a week in the economy, and we've got about 7 minutes or so to sort through it. So let's get into it. Here with me are Sudeep Reddy of MS Now and Catherine Rampell with The Bulwark. Hey, you two.
11: Hi,
12: hey, Rima.
10: Okay, so of course, I've got to start with the Fed, which said on Wednesday, yeah, no, we're not raising rates, even though there was some notable dissent, a good family fight, as Warsh put it. Sudeep, what do you make of that decision?
11: there were a lot of confusing things coming out of the Fed chair, and I think the fact that we had several dissents, three dissents, was notable. It was really just the reality that being a vague, that we had several dissents, three dissents. Was notable. It was really just the reality that being a

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